0: p.m. with overnight services, and the burial will be on Friday. The Do for School pantry is open to students and the community members on Thursdays from 4:30 until 6:30 in the home ec room. The Neighbor to Neighbor food pantry on Emigrant Street in Wamek is open on the first Thursday of the month from 1 to 4. Thursday groups at the Warm Springs Behavioral Health Center. There's On Second Thought at 4 o'clock and Embodiment Practice with Dr. Tam from 4 to 5:30. The Embodiment Practice with Dr. Tam is open to the public and On Second Thought is for current clients. Warm Springs Kate Eagles are having a track meet at Crook County High School today. That's going to be at 4 o'clock. On the Madison High School spring sports schedule today, baseball is hosting Estacada. Softball is on the road to Estacada. Those games will be at 4:30. The Warm Springs K-3 Academy is having an art show today in the cafeteria from 5 to 6. You can stop by to view all the students' creations. The Art Adventure Gallery is having a special 40-year celebration in All Jefferson County show. The exhibit marks 40 years since they first opened their doors. There's an opening reception from 4:30 until 7 that will include an ice cream social. The first 40 will receive a commemorative ceramic bowl. The gallery is located at 185 Southeast 5th Street in Madras. Its regular hours are Monday through Friday, 12 to 4 and 12 to 5 on Saturday. Recreation Department's annual spring yard sale is going to be tomorrow from 8:30 until 3 on the front lawn of the Community Wellness Center. You can call the office to reserve a table. Warm Springs Honor Senior Day is tomorrow beginning at 9 a.m. at the Agency Longhouse. This year's theme is Rockin' the Ages. The event will have a salmon bake, door prizes and raffles, games and contests, including a costume contest for the seniors that show up dressed in their favorite rock and roll era. Madras High School Theater Department is presenting These Shining Lives with several performances at the Performing Arts Center. They are set for Friday and Saturday, May 8th through the 9th and 15th at 7 p.m. There are matinee performances on Saturday and Sunday, May 8th and 9th. And May 16th at 2 o'clock. General admission tickets are $12 at the door and $8 for seniors, students, and veterans. Pre-employment student summer workshops have been scheduled for Saturday, May 9th and Saturday, May 16th, starting at 9 a.m. These are for students in age 14 to 24 who want to work through the Work Education Development Department, or WED, program this summer. All students are required to complete a workshop. They are being held at the Education Building on the second floor computer lab. Just a reminder that we share KWSO's community calendar daily on the radio on our website at kwso.org and on your phone with the KWSO app. Coming up next is going to be Noah Kahn with Porch Light. 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
1: 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Just a reminder that if you have information that you'd like to share on KWSO, email details to kwso@wstribes.org. 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
7: 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The job report on KWSO is made possible by the OnTrack OHSU program. 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This message is brought to you by OnTrack OHSU and 91.9 FM KWSO.

0: KWSO, Nathan Sykes with Famous before the Ellie Goulding with Beating Heart here on 91.9 FM KWSO. Thank you for tuning in. I'm Neil Morniel. 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
1: This is National Native News. I'm Jill Freitas. Across Canada this week, communities commemorated Red Dress Day with ceremonies. As Dan Karpinchuk reports, the annual day, on May the 5th, has become a national day of awareness for missing and murdered Indigenous women and girls.
2: On Parliament Hill in Ottawa and cities and towns across the country, people gathered for the 15th anniversary of Red Dress Day. They come to heal and to remember and honour the Indigenous women and girls who were murdered or who have disappeared. Mary Doust is the co-chair of the Ottawa Aboriginal Coalition.
3: Their voices can no longer be heard, but they can be heard through us.
2: People took part in ceremonies, educational exhibits, and creative activities to honor the lives and the legacies of Indigenous women and girls. The events also included drum groups and throat singers, a sacred fire and honor songs, and of course, wearing a red dress. Jenny Shawanok is an Indigenous healer and member of the Cree First Nation.
4: I've seen violence. I've been in communities that are impacted by this directly. I've had family members that are have been victims of violence. A lot of us are in mourning, and we will be in mourning until this gets properly addressed, and we needed this day to really bring awareness and attention to it.
2: Vigils and marches were also held across the country. This year also marks the 10th anniversary of the launch of the National Inquiry into Missing and Murdered Indigenous Women and Girls. That resulted in an action plan with 231 calls for justice. According to the federal government, Indigenous women are 12 times more likely than non-Indigenous women to be murdered or end up missing. For National Native News, I'm Dan Karpinchuk.
1: May is when the federal VIP season in Alaska really gets going, when high-ranking federal officials tour the state to roll out new policies, hand out grants, or just simply to listen to what people have to say. The Department of Interior sent some of the top people to Anchorage Tuesday for a closed-door meeting on missing and murdered Indigenous people. As KMBA's Rhonda McBride reports, they acknowledged that the number of Alaska cases reached a crisis point.
5: In the Cook Inlet Tribal Council's meeting room, more than two dozen Alaska Native and government leaders looked across tables at each other. Senator Dan Sullivan led the discussion.
6: The two top guys in America on these issues are here in this room right now.
5: Those two guys were Billy Kirkland, the Assistant Secretary for Indian Affairs, and Brian Mercier, the head of the Bureau of Indian Affairs. They came to announce the reintroduction of Operation Lady Justice, launched by Tara Sweeney during President Trump's first administration. The initiative created a task force that brought law enforcement, data collection, and justice teams together. An effort that led to a missing and murdered unit within the BIA.
6: All of our law enforcement working collectively on an issue of this magnitude, where we need to be cooperating and partnering, not being in silos.
5: This renewed federal push comes through an executive order from Interior Secretary Doug Burgum. Assistant Secretary Kirkland says it expands efforts to solve both new and cold cases and emphasizes prevention.
7: It's great that we're focusing on these cases that haven't been solved, but you know it would be even better if we didn't have to solve these cases in the first place.
5: Some of the Native leaders and MMIP advocates at the meeting, like Charlene Opuk with Data for Indigenous Justice, say hope now hinges on whether funding follows and if tribes are empowered to lead the work.
8: We're hoping that we see the return on investments and that it trickles down into real changes.
5: The gathering and the Interior Secretary's executive order was timed to coincide with a National Day of Awareness for Missing and Murdered Indigenous People. In Anchorage, I'm Rhonda McBride.
1: And I'm Jill Freitas.
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15: U.S. strategy on Iran keeps shape-shifting.
16: Project Freedom, the U.S. military operation to escort ships through the Strait of Hormuz, was announced with much fanfare.
15: 2 days later, it was on pause. We'll walk you through the latest this Thursday, May 7th, on All Things Considered. I'm Mary Louise Kelly.
16: And I'm Elsa Chang. Tomorrow marks the one-year anniversary of the election of Pope Leo XIV.
15: He's made a mark by speaking up for peace and for freedom of religion.
17: 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I believe there are much more important issues.
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18: It's just overnight. Like, you know, yesterday you could afford to fill the car up with gas. Today you can't.
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19: Live from NPR News in Washington, I'm Ryland Barton. Tennessee has approved new congressional maps as part of President Trump's plan to create more Republican seats in Congress. Mariana Bacchiao of member station WPLN reports the effort drew widespread protests.
20: Hands off!
21: Hundreds chanted No Jim Crow 2.0 and shame as lawmakers met today to approve new maps splitting Memphis and its majority black voting bloc into three districts, one of which spans nearly 300 miles. The old district was contained to the city of Memphis. Republican supporters of the move say it would give the state a chance to have all its 9 House members be from the GOP. To pass the new maps, the legislature first had to strike down a 50-year-old law that barred mid-decade redistricting. The quick turnaround time could impact voters in the military and overseas. For NPR News, I'm Mariana Bacchiao in Nashville.
19: A man was sentenced to life in prison without the possibility of parole today after pleading guilty to killing one person and injuring others while they were demonstrating peacefully in Boulder, Colorado in support of Israeli hostages in Gaza. Authorities say Mohammed Sabri Soleiman threw Molotov cocktails at demonstrators on a pedestrian mall. Rahel Halpern is one of the firebombing victims.
22: We have been surrounded by words that injured us, injured our identity, injured who we are, and created a space in which somebody can imagine them throwing 18 hot Molotov cocktails, as was his intention, is the right way to deal with whatever concerns he had.
19: Prosecutors are weighing whether to seek the death penalty in a separate federal case. Big oil companies are reporting their earnings for the first quarter. They haven't indicated they plan to boost production to fill the hole in the market created by the disruption in the Strait of Hormuz. NPR's Camilla Domonoski reports.
23: Exxon is sticking with its planned production growth. Chevron is keeping output flat in the Permian Basin in the U.S. and not chasing big expansion in Venezuela yet. Here's Chevron CEO Mike Wirth.
24: We could hit the gas and begin to grow it again, but I don't know what the future looks like. For right now, I think it's really steady as she goes.
23: Some smaller independent oil companies are making a different calculation. Diamondback's CEO, in its earnings this week, said, quote, if this isn't the time to grow now, then I don't know when it is. Camila Domonoski, NPR News.
19: The State Department will begin revoking the passports of parents who owe more than $100,000 in unpaid child support. That would apply to about 2,700 American passport holders. The revocation program will later be expanded to cover parents who owe more than $2,500 in unpaid child support. That's the threshold set by a little-enforced 1996 law. This is NPR News. The Trump administration plans to weaken some Biden-era limits on forever chemicals in drinking water. An EPA official says the proposal will keep tough standards for two common types of PFAS, but delay when those standards will be enforced. Officials criticized former President Joe Biden's administration, alleging they didn't follow the right process when they wrote the rule. Environmental groups say the move weakens protections. In China, a court has sentenced two former defense ministers to life in prison for bribery. NPR's Jennifer Pak says it's part of a sweeping purge in the Chinese military.
2: The two men have been under investigation since 2023. Wei Fenghe has now been convicted by a military court of accepting bribes, while Li Shangfu was found guilty of both accepting and offering bribes. The statement, issued by state-run news agency Xinhua, did not give further details about the allegations. Both men have been given suspended death sentences with no chance of parole, meaning both will be in prison for life. Since their downfall, many more senior generals have been ousted or investigated, including the number two of the Central Military Commission, Zhang Youxia. Only President Xi stood above him. Jennifer Pak, NPR News, Shanghai.
19: Greece is preparing sweeping constitutional reforms that would require artificial intelligence to serve human society and protect individual freedoms. Greek officials say the AI provision would act as a long-term safeguard as technology platforms gain greater influence over daily life. The reforms must pass votes in two successive parliaments. You're listening to NPR News from Washington.
3: 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Other contributors include the estate of Joan B. Kroc, whose bequest serves as an enduring investment in the future of public radio and seeks to help NPR be the model for high-quality journalism in the 21st century. 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

0: From NPR News, this is All Things Considered. I'm Elsa Chang in Culver City, California.
1: And I'm Mary Louise Kelly in Washington, where the Trump administration's approach to the war in Iran has changed almost daily this past week. On Monday, the military launched Project Freedom, an operation to escort commercial ships through the Strait of Hormuz.
2: Iranian forces are strongly advised to remain well clear of U.S. assets and personnel operating in international waters in and near the Strait of Hormuz.
1: That's U.S. Admiral Brad Cooper, head of the Military Central Command. Secretary of Defense Pete Hegseth praised it as, quote, a direct gift from the United States to the world. That was during a Pentagon briefing Tuesday morning.
3: We have established a powerful red, white, and blue dome over the Strait. American destroyers are on station, supported by hundreds of fighter jets, helicopters, drones, and surveillance aircraft, providing 24/7 overwatch for peaceful commercial vessels.
1: By Tuesday night, President Trump had hit the brakes on the operation, saying a full naval blockade would remain in force as a deal was negotiated. And then on Wednesday, so yesterday, Trump announced that if Iran did not agree to U.S. terms, that bombing would continue at, quote, a much higher level and intensity than it was before. Well, I tracked each of these developments along with NPR Pentagon correspondent Tom Bowman on NPR's weekly national security podcast, Sources and Methods. So, Tom, happy Thursday. Where are we?
4: Is it only Thursday?
1: It's only Thursday. I'm sorry, my friend. Where are we?
4: Well, the U.S. is waiting for Iranian officials to respond to what the U.S. wants. What does the U.S. want? A 20-year pause in any enrichment. It wants Iran to give up those 1,000 pounds of highly enriched uranium at 60% that is at Esfahan, the, you know, nuclear facility, and buried under rubble.
1: That was bombed last
4: summer,
1: yeah.
4: And also they want the Strait to reopen, and that's kind of where we are. What Iran wants is a 5-year pause, and they still want to enrich some uranium like they did under the Obama agreement. That was 3.67, very, very minor. And also they claim we have a sovereign right, to control the Strait of Hormuz. We'll have a sense today or tomorrow of the way ahead here. But you're right, President Trump said, you know, the talks are going great. We can pause this Project Freedom. That red, white, and blue dome, I guess, is floating away. And
1: wait, just stop. Red, white, and blue dome. What does that even mean?
4: Well, here's the thing. They have.
1: Is this like a play on Israel's Iron Dome?
4: I think it is. Okay. They have, you know, more than 100 aircraft overwatching the Strait of Hormuz. They have helicopters, fixed-wing aircraft, warplanes, drones. They have ships there that would be guiding these commercial ships through the Strait of Hormuz. So that's what they mean by this dome.
1: You just said the U.S. wants this, Iran wants this. How do we know what Iran wants? Like, in what form are these demands being conveyed back and forth?
4: Well, it's through Pakistan. They're the mediator here.
1: And passing slips of paper back and forth?
4: Presumably, I mean, yeah. So what does Iran want? Iran wants to probably, again, enrich some uranium. They say that's their right. And again, they say it's our right to charge tolls through the Strait of Hormuz. I was talking with a shipping industry guy today, and he said, well, no, that's international waters, and freedom of navigation should be free, right? So these guys aren't going to pay the tolls. None of the ships are moving. And also the ships weren't moving under Project Freedom. You know, Mary Louise, it reminds me of
1: just to be clear, they're still not moving. The Strait is still largely frozen.
4: No, that's right. There are 1,500 ships, including, get this, 1,000 ocean-going vessels. So oil tankers, large ships, and so forth. Both Project Freedom and the Iranian toll procedure reminds me of the movie Jaws. When after the After the shark attack, remember the mayor said, hey, everything's great. You can just go back in the water. It's the same situation here. These ships aren't going back through the Strait of Hormuz because it's dangerous. They don't want to get shot at by Iran. They're not going to pay the tolls. So that's where we are right now. And meanwhile, as we all know, gas prices are very high. The cost of fertilizer has increased because the ships aren't getting through the Strait, and diesel as well. It's been incredibly harmful to the world economy. That has not changed.
1: I'll just pause for a moment to allow everyone along with me to get the Jaws theme tune out of your head. we know we're all stuck on it, a little earworm. One more question on the diplomacy and how this is unfolding, because this is a side note, but might turn out to be significant. The Trump administration brought on a regional expert to the diplomatic team. This is somebody from the Foundation for Defense of Democracies. That's a pro-Israel think tank that is focused on countering Iran. What does it mean that this new person's been brought on? Who is it?
4: His name is Nick Stewart, and he has a lot of experience on Capitol Hill, also at the State Department under the first Trump administration, also at the UN, working Middle East issues, working Iran issues in particular, and working national security issues. And you're right, some people are pointing to this saying, wait a minute, the FDD is pretty conservative. They wanted this Iran war. They're very closely tied to Israel. But I was talking with someone who worked Iran issues under the Obama administration. They said, listen, this guy Nick Stewart, he actually is a pretty good, pretty solid guy with solid experience.
1: NPR Pentagon correspondent Tom Bowman speaking on our national security podcast, Sources and Methods. You can hear the full episode, which includes NPR Russia correspondent Charles Maines discussing the latest with Russia and Ukraine, and you can listen wherever you get your podcasts.
0: As the cost of living continues to climb, 8 out of 10 Americans say that they are struggling to make ends meet. That's according to a new NPR PBS News Marist poll. And the rising price of gas is hitting especially hard. NPR's Tovia Smith spoke with one woman whose job is to help needy families, but she is now feeling the pain herself.
5: Delene Basden has a full-time job, but it's the kind you never really punch out from.
6: All right, I can do that.
5: Several evenings a week, she comes to this busy soup kitchen in Lynn, Massachusetts to help the kitchen staff and her clients.
6: Yeah, baby. What's the question?
5: Basden's day job is with the Children's Friend and Family Services Clinic in this mostly working class and low-income city north of Boston. She works with families who have children with special needs, like this young man who didn't show up today for his shift helping to unload the bread truck.
6: So what about next Monday?
7: Yeah, maybe.
6: No? We need to make a commitment.
5: Decades into her career with a title of program director, Basden makes a decent salary, as does her husband, who drives a van for people with disabilities. They were doing okay, making their mortgage payments and getting by. But these days, Basden says, it's just not enough. At 71 years old, she's suddenly finding herself living paycheck to paycheck.
6: My goodness, yes. Finding it hard to put food on the table, clothes on the back, and gas in the car. It's crazy.
5: Especially the gas bills, she says.
6: And you're looking like, wait a minute, last month this bill was $400, this month it's $600. It's just overnight. Like, you know, yesterday you could afford to fill the car up with gas, today you can't.
5: Last week her car broke down. A year ago she says she would have immediately fixed it or got a new one, but now she's just sharing her husband's car because they can't afford the repair. Basden's used to telling her clients how to budget and save, but she's now taking her own advice and even taking some help from a food pantry. She has an adult son with disabilities living with her, as well as two grandsons, and she says she can't keep up.
6: It's like, you know, chicken, chicken, chicken, chicken, chicken, chicken. That's all we eat, chicken. Boy, I'd love to have some beef. But it's just way too expensive. But 6 months ago, if I wanted beef, I went to the store and bought beef. Like, you know, now you're buying chicken because that's the cheapest.
5: Money got so tight, Basden, like so many families, was living one curveball away from not being able to make ends meet. And then came that curveball.
6: I've had some challenges medically. I have cancer right now.
5: Thankfully, Basden says she has good health insurance from her job, but the co-pays are crushing, as is the cost of getting to the doctor. This month, she has 5 appointments at the hospital in Boston, about an hour away. Plus, it's expensive to park. The irony was not lost on her and her husband that it was actually a relief to think that their gas costs would go down next month because she's having surgery.
6: Julie says, come June, you won't be driving, and possibly July, so we'll save some money then. Like, you know, well, you can get sick and we, you know, not work, you know. Yeah, that's kind of crazy when you think about it. Did you get the pictures?
8: Yes.
7: Is she beautiful?
8: Yes, thank you.
5: Getting ready to head out, Basden stops to talk to one of her clients, whose daughter she took last week to a special needs prom.
7: We got her the dress, the gown, hooked her up and everything. And it was so much friggin' fun.
5: That's what really gets to Basden, having to think twice about how much she can do to help her families with the extras, like jumping in the car to deliver them dinners or to give a kid a ride.
7: This one needs a ride to McDonald's for a job interview. I'm putting him in my car and taking him there. That's gas on me. So I've had to say no. I've had to talk to people like, well, maybe you can ride your bike. A year ago, I wouldn't hesitate. Just jump in. Come on, I'll take you wherever you have to go. Not so much no more.
5: For now, Basden's just hoping costs come down so she can afford to keep helping her families.
7: All right, honey. We'll straighten it out, all right? It'll be okay. I'll fix it.
9: That
7: okay?
9: You always say most.
7: And don't I always fix it?
9: Well, yes.
7: Okay.
5: Eventually, Basden says she will have to retire, but right now, her work is helping keep her alive.
7: Like, you know, I know there's going to be a time where I'm going to have to slow down, but not today. Today's not that day. Heck no. No. Mm-mm. All right, good night, y'all.
5: As the sun begins to set, Basden leaves the soup kitchen, but her day is still not done. She's heading now to a meeting with one of her families that's having trouble making rent. Tovia Smith, NPR News, Lynn, Massachusetts.

0: Well, began in the late 1960s as a student-led event organized by NASU, the Native American Student Union, and the event was created to strengthen Indigenous cultural identity and bring support to Native students' success on campus.
1: At 7 p.m. this Friday night, following grand entry, there will be a blanketing ceremony for graduating Native students. This year, there will be free special honor blankets, including one in memory of Bettles' father, Gordon Bettles.
0: That was one thing that was really important for my dad, was to make sure that graduating seniors at the Native American Student Union were able to access a blanket. It's a long-time ceremonial tradition to offer someone a Pendleton blanket just to kind of commemorate their success. And, you know, because it's a lot of work for Native students to go to a university and graduate successfully.
1: The other special blankets will honor the memories of Warm Springs Chapel members Ken Smith and Rudy Clements. Bettles says the powwow kicks off a Friday night at 6 p.m. with grand entries on Saturday at noon and 6 p.m. and a salmon bake at noon at the Many Nations Longhouse on the U of O campus.
0: The host drum is Wild Rose. The MC is Fred Hill. And it looks like we have an arena director, Anthony Quinnell. And so our head woman is Keena Slee. Head man is Jesse Solis. Friday night, Matt Court, grand entry should be at 6 p.m. And we'll have a powwow all through the weekend and a salmon bake on Sunday. Well, get ready for a fun and exciting weekend. If you can, attend the blanketing ceremony. We'll be doing three honor blankets, and those are sponsored by alum of the University of Oregon. And just get ready to dance at some intertribals.
1: KWSO weather for Central Oregon. Tonight will be partly cloudy for low around the 40s. For KWSO News, I'm Samike and Allen.
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3: 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I'm Elsa Chang.
4: And I'm Mary Louise Kelly. We are going to introduce you to this year's grand prize winner in NPR's College Podcast Challenge, Colby McCaskill, a senior at Fordham University in New York City.
5: Dear Papa, it's hard to admit because it feels like there's no solution, but I really wish you and Grammy weren't growing so old.
4: The podcast takes the form of a letter to his grandfather. He grapples with his grandparents' aging and health issues. His grandmother, Kathy, has endured cancer, and now she has dementia.
5: I'm sure you know, out of everyone, how her dementia has been progressing. How she can't remember my name or her age.
6: I'm like 47 years.
4: His story is a portrait of a family learning to talk about hard things. NPR's Alyssa Nadworny traveled with McCaskill to visit his grandparents, who are in their 70s, in the Florida Panhandle.
7: Come here, Grammy.
5: Hi.
7: Oh, I love you.
8: At Dick and Kathy McCaskill's beach condo in Pensacola, Florida, Colby McCaskill smothers both grandparents in hugs.
6: Oh, I love you, darling.
8: He's flown down from campus in New York to share with them the excitement of his podcast, being chosen by NPR as the best among hundreds of entries.
9: Look at
10: that.
9: That
10: is so cool.
9: Isn't that neat?
8: His story was, after all about them.
5: So it's kind of like we're sharing it, I think.
9: That is very special.
6: Oh, honey.
8: His grandfather, Dick, worked as a healthcare executive. His grandmother, Kathy, was a teacher. Now they're retired, spending the winter in sunny Florida.
9: I'm Dick McCaskill, the papa.
6: Yes.
9: What's your name?
6: Kathy McCaskill.
9: And who are you?
6: I'm the,
10: Grammy.
6: Grammy.
8: It's here in this condo, surrounded by trays of seashells, where I play the podcast for them.
11: Well, let's listen.
5: Okay.
12: Dear Papa, it's hard to admit because it feels like there's no solution.
8: In the audio letter, Colby, who is studying journalism, weaves together scenes from a past visit with his grandparents. He layers in interviews and personal reflections, squaring the grandparents he grew up with, traveling the world, sharing so many stories, taking care of him, with the new reality where the caretaking roles are shifting.
5: I was scared. I remember that you seemed to have an answer

0: the fear. Don't be afraid, you told us. Don't be afraid. Well, Papa, I couldn't do it. I couldn't stop the fear from rising. Is that even how it works?
1: Colby, who just turned 21, was afraid to confess these feelings in person. It was far easier to put them in a podcast, to start conversations he was terrified to have. And the resulting intimacy and vulnerability stood out to our NPR judges, like in this candid convo with his grandmother.
2: Now, I started to say something, and then I can't remember, but it is a little scary, honey, that when I walk in and I'm going to do something, and then I can't remember what I was supposed to talk about.
3: Love you both.
4: Give everybody a hug at home.
3: I will. Bye.
0: Dear Papa, when you dropped me off at the airport on Tuesday, I wish I held on to Grammy for longer. Most of me just didn't want to see her change. Most of me just wanted to, like you, grow closer to her, not further away.
1: Let's just like sit for a minute and think about that, and then I'd love to just hear how it made the two of you feel. We're sitting on the screened-in deck, Dick and Kathy side by side holding hands.
5: I've listened to it 4 or 5 times, and it brings tears every time I hear it.
1: I look over at Colby, who is relieved to see his grandfather is not upset. Instead, he's wiping tears from his cheeks. Had you talked openly about dementia or your grandma's health or your dynamics?
0: We never had like a very deep conversation. I don't know, I was a little scared to talk about it. If there's no medical solution for it, then like, what would talking about it do? It would just make us all more sad.
1: There was some avoiding on Dick's side too. He turns to face Colby.
5: As people look at themselves day to day, it's hard to see the big changes. So it's more poignant that you can see things that we don't.
1: Things like the dementia. Even though he and Kathy live each day with the condition progressing more and more, like a lot of people, they weren't quite ready to admit it was happening. But in Colby's podcast, he uses the word dementia clearly and often, not afraid to name it.
5: Hearing the word is sort of a cold cup of water thrown in your face that you realize, yeah, this is a fact, and that's what we're dealing with.
2: Yes.
1: And yet, in the podcast, Colby is struck by how these health issues actually strengthened his grandparents' relationship with each other.
0: I would have thought this kind of change would emotionally isolate you from her.
5: Yeah, but truly, it's getting, in many levels, better and sweeter. And
6: even in this time?
5: Yeah, I think even in this time.
0: I asked her about that, too.
2: My precious husband, you know, he'll stop and he'll wait and he'll say, well, what were you talking about a minute ago? And he helps me bring it back to me.
1: It's a different version of their decades-long love. Dick and Kathy don't go on 100-mile bike rides anymore or ski double black diamonds, but they found new ways to spend time together.
5: Can I work on this one too?
2: Sure, sure.
1: Doing coloring books has been helpful for Kathy's dementia.
2: Okay, I'm starting.
1: Colby sits down and joins them.
6: How long have you been working on this coloring book?
2: Oh, a lot of time.
6: Yeah,
2: and
6: yeah,
2: I love doing it.
6: Yeah.
1: But it has been hard. Dick told us how Kathy often struggles with basic tasks.
5: To know how to turn on the electric toothbrush, but then not know how to turn it off. You know, that used to drive me crazy.
1: Their new reality has tested their patience and their faith, but it's also strengthened it.
2: The Lord knows it all.
5: That's right.
2: Yes, darling.
5: Healthy, happy, and wise.
2: That's right.
1: As Dick and Kathy McCaskill talk, I can see Colby taking it all in. He's 50 years younger than them, on the cusp of his adult life. And he was so afraid to talk about hard things like aging and death. But the podcast, it cracked that open.
7: Why do you think families avoid conversations like this?
0: You know, if it's a medical situation that can't change, then what's the point in talking about the feelings? Right.
5: Yeah, I think that goes back to the avoidance or unwillingness to talk about it.
0: But my feelings have changed. But I feel less scared about the future. I do.
5: Good. Good.
0: figuring it out together.
5: That's right.
2: Yep, that's right.
1: As it turns out, the fear of the unknown often goes away when we start talking about it. Alyssa Nadworny, NPR News, Pensacola, Florida.

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1: In Iran, internet access is a privilege, not a right. 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

0: It's All Things Considered from NPR News. I'm Mary Louise Kelly.
1: And I'm Elsa Chang. Coming up, should we update the warning labels on alcohol?
0: New research suggests people might drink less if they knew that alcohol raises the risk of, say, dementia or hypertension.
2: For example, we've known for many years that alcohol contributes to cancer, but most Americans aren't aware of that link.
1: First, this news.
3: Live from NPR News in Culver City, California, I'm Dwayne Brown. As the U.S. and Iran negotiate over reopening the Strait of Hormuz to commercial traffic, Iran is reportedly creating an agency to tax vessels passing through the strait. This comes as energy and food costs continue to rise across the world due to a shutdown of the vital shipping channel. U.S. Ambassador to the U.N. Mike Walls is urging the United Nations and the Security Council to uphold international law, even after President Trump told U.S. allies he didn't need their help.
4: This should be a simple demand, the removal of mines from an international waterway, that you cannot exact illegal tolls. We have to address these violations here in the council.
3: The strait is effectively blocked off, and experts say it will be tough for Iran to agree to stopping its nuclear program altogether. Cleanup across Mississippi continues after storms or tornadoes destroyed hundreds of homes and injured more than a dozen people. This comes as a council of disaster experts appointed by the president is recommending major changes to FEMA. NPR's Rebecca Hersher reports.
5: The council was created by President Trump in the early days of his second term. The president has repeatedly called for FEMA to be eliminated, but the council recommends investing in the agency to make it easier for disaster survivors to get help. That includes housing for people whose homes are destroyed in hurricanes, wildfires, and other events. The council does not recommend cuts to FEMA's workforce. In recent weeks, the agency has reversed Trump administration policies that previously cut thousands of jobs at FEMA. Rebecca Hersher, NPR News.
3: Stocks finished lower across the board on Wall Street today as oil prices continue to come down ever so slightly. This is NPR News. In Asia, robots help assemble cars and factories, even serve food in restaurants these days. Robots also in the business of spirituality, as NPR's Emily Fang tells us about a robot monk.
6: Nicknamed Gabi, meaning Buddha's mercy, the robot monk led prayer at a temple in central Seoul this week, helping human monks chant Buddha sutras. Gabi was inducted into a prominent Buddhist order in South Korea, and its ordination was a bit of a novelty, and it's a sign of how Asia's Buddhist communities have been trying to update and mainstream their faith practice. In Japan, where Buddhism is also widely practiced, a robot monk prototype dubbed the Buddharoid by its inventors is programmed with scripture and can correct those studying Buddhist texts. Emily Fang, NPR News.
3: Closer to home, for the first time in 100 years, the U.S. Postal Service is considering a rule change to allow anyone to ship a handgun through the mail. This comes after the Justice Department issued a ruling back in January calling the 1927 law unconstitutional. It currently bans the shipment of handguns unless sent from a licensed retailer. Democratic attorneys general say the change would override state gun laws, making it easier for felons and domestic abusers to access firearms. This is NPR.

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1: It's All Things Considered from NPR News. I'm Mary Louise Kelly in Washington.
2: And I'm Elsa Chang in Culver City, California. Well, it has been 1 year since Pope Leo XIV was elected. The first U.S.-born pope has been making his mark by speaking out for peace. And that has put him in President Trump's crosshairs. Today, Leo met with Secretary of State Marco Rubio at the Vatican to sort things out. NPR religion correspondent Jason DeRose is here to tell us about that meeting and about Pope Leo's first year. Hi, Jason.
3: Hello.
2: Okay, let's talk about Rubio's visit first. It comes on the heels of what's been a pretty extraordinary back and forth between Pope Leo and President Trump. What should we make of the Secretary of State visiting the Vatican, you think?
3: Well, Rubio is there really to repair diplomatic damage from President Trump's repeated attacks on the Pope, which upset many Americans, many American Catholics. And, you know, also, Leo really has been among the most vocal people on the global stage in calling for peace, especially with Iran. Mm-hmm. And he said he's not afraid of the Trump administration.
2: Well, does it look like this whole back and forth is calming down?
3: Only a little bit. Just this week, Donald Trump repeated this claim on a talk radio program hosted by conservative political commentator Hugh Hewitt.
4: The Pope would rather talk about the fact that it's okay for Iran to have a nuclear weapon, and I don't think that's very good. I think he's endangering a lot of Catholics and a lot of people.
3: Now, the Pope has never said Iran should have a nuclear weapon.
2: Right. Okay, well, at this point, what are people even thinking about this ongoing, I don't even know what to call it, tension, feud, spat?
3: Well, I put that question to what this conflict has meant for the perception of Pope Leo to Massimo Fagioli, who teaches Catholic theology at Trinity College Dublin and at Leo's alma mater, Villanova University.
5: I think we have two beginnings and also two different honeymoons. So there's the usual honeymoon of every pope when he's elected. And then we had a second honeymoon, which is a side effect of the Trump offensive against him.
3: Still, some conservative Catholic Trump supporters are not happy. And for them, Leo's honeymoon is over.
2: Okay, well, the whole pope versus the president, I mean, that thing is not the only thing that has been going on during Leo's first year, right? So remind us what else has been happening.
3: Well, Leo took two major international trips, one to the Middle East and one to Africa. He visited Turkey and Lebanon, so where so many people have been suffering due to war. Mm-hmm. That trip, though, was planned by the previous pope. The first trip of Leo's own doing was to Africa, where the Catholic Church is growing. There he drew attention to armed conflict, warlords, as he put it, and to corruption.
2: The thing is, Jason, most popes serve for decades, right? So a year is a pretty short period of time, but what do you think we have learned about Pope Leo's priorities so far?
3: Well, Elsa, I want to play this piece of tape for you that I think speaks to one way Leo is framing his papacy. He was recently asked about liberal Catholic bishops in Germany who want to bless same-sex unions more publicly than the church allowed. Mm-hmm. And here's how he responded.
6: We tend to think that when the church is talking about morality, that the only issue of morality is sexual. And in reality, I believe there are much greater and more important issues, such as justice, the equality, a freedom of men and women, freedom of religion, that would all take priority before that particular issue.
3: And speaking of justice, equality, and freedom, it's worth noting that for America's 250th birthday this summer, Vice President J.D. Vance invited Leo to the U.S. for Independence Day.
2: Well, do you think the Pope's going to take him up on that offer?
3: Well, Leo declined.
2: Okay.
3: Instead, he's going to a tiny Italian island off the coast of Africa, Lampedusa. That's often the first stop for refugees entering Europe, almost the Ellis Island of Europe, a place where thousands of people arrive seeking a better life.
2: That is NPR religion correspondent Jason DeRose. Thank you, Jason.
3: You're welcome.
1: In addition to his island and his Manhattan mansion, the late Jeffrey Epstein owned a sprawling ranch in New Mexico. For decades, there have been questions about whether there were crimes committed there. After calls from the public, New Mexico officials have opened up two new investigations. Daniel Montaño of member station KUNM in Albuquerque reports.
7: South of Santa Fe sits about 10,000 acres of remote high desert Epstein called the Zorro Ranch. It had a helipad, airstrip, and hangar to go with a mansion. It's where some of Epstein's victims say they were assaulted. For years, there have been suspicions, noted by officials and in talk radio chatter, of crimes at the ranch. Even claims bodies might be buried on the grounds. Connections have been alleged to several prominent figures. On International Women's Day in downtown Albuquerque, hundreds of protesters caravanned out to the ranch, which was sold a few years ago, to demand answers and justice. One of the demonstrators was Sky Roberts, brother of Virginia Giuffre. Giuffre, before taking her own life, alleged years of abuse at the ranch.
8: This is what we need to see more of state by state. I think New Mexico is taking the first initiative. I think the people of New Mexico are demanding answers. They're demanding justice. It starts here, and there's so much more that we can continue to fight for.
7: New Mexico launched two investigations in mid-February. One, unanimously created by the State House of Representatives, known as the Truth Commission, will head a civil investigation. It's funded by $2 million from settlements related to Epstein's bank accounts. The Attorney General's office around the same time announced it was reopening an old criminal investigation into allegations of illegal activity at the ranch, and it performed a search of the property with search and rescue dogs. Democratic State Representative and Truth Commission Chair Andrea Romero says the commission will focus on systemic issues that might have attracted Epstein to the state, or if anyone played a role in sweeping things under the rug.
9: We don't know. I mean, that's just it. If that wasn't the case, then what was the case? What happened here? We know that there are survivors that were on the record reporting abuse. Why did their case never make it to the state nor federal government to hold that to account in some way, shape, or form?
7: Romero says the commission will subpoena witnesses and compel testimony if necessary. It's already received a flood of tips, and she says it has a list of names of former ranch employees, possible co-conspirators, and the people of Stanley, the closest town to the ranch.
9: We're a living community of folks that knew people that worked there, that saw this guy parading around town, where he did yoga, where he grocery shopped. You know, this is a community that knew about these folks living here.
7: Republican State Representative Andrea Reeb is also a member of the commission. She says the political will to follow through is bipartisan.
10: I think everybody wants to know what happened, and everybody, of course, has sympathy for the survivors and the victims that, you know, aren't around anymore. But everyone just wants to know the truth.
7: During the rally back in March at Zorro Ranch, Roberts said it was time for the state to follow the truth wherever it leads.
11: Behind those gates, survivors endured abuse and suffering that cannot be fully put into words. And the people responsible believed they were untouchable, protected by wealth, shielded by power, and convinced the law would never reach them. Well, we're here to say that money and power do not buy you a different set of laws.
7: Contacted again recently, Roberts said he's heartened by the state's work so far, and that with enough effort, the investigations will reveal what he called the tragedies suffered and find justice for survivors. The commission is scheduled to release its initial report on July 31st. For NPR News, I'm Daniel Montaño in Albuquerque, New Mexico.
2: 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Tennessee lawmakers have joined the rush of Southern Republicans drawing new voting maps. This move came during protests in the Capitol building this morning.
12: Hands off!
2: Last week, the Supreme Court weakened the Federal Voting Rights Act and its protections for minority communities. That set off a chain reaction of Southern states joining President Trump's redistricting push before the congressional midterms. We're joined now by Mariana Bacallao of member station WPLN in Nashville. Hi, Mariana.
13: Hello.
2: Hi. Okay, so why don't we start with the action lawmakers took there today in Tennessee, where you are. Tell us more.
13: Yeah, the Tennessee legislature finished out a three-day sprint to pass new congressional maps dividing the city of Memphis into three different districts. And that gives Republicans an advantage to win the one seat in the state that is held by a Democrat out of the nine seats here. Mm-hmm. The public only had 24 hours to review the maps before lawmakers voted on them. Democrats staged a walkout during the vote in the House, and the state house was full of protesters chanting, setting off noisemakers, and that led the Senate to clearing out spectators from the chamber. The governor here, Bill Lee, was quick to sign these new changes into law, although he was initially hesitant to call a special session so close to the midterms in the fall. But after a phone call with Trump, he agreed.
2: And these protesters that we heard, what was the case that they were making?
13: You know, some of these protesters came to Nashville from Memphis early this morning. They're concerned about the loss of black representation, many pointing to the historical significance of their city and their state in the civil rights movement. Many invoked Martin Luther King Jr., who was assassinated in Memphis. State Representative Justin J. Pearson echoed those points on the House floor, arguing that this would dilute the black vote.
14: These maps are racist tools of white supremacy at the behest of the most powerful white supremacists in the United States of America, Donald J. Trump. And what you are doing today is eviscerating the only black majority congressional district in our state because we are majority black.
13: Some protesters from Memphis were arrested for refusing to clear the gallery, including Pearson's brother.
2: And with respect to Memphis specifically, can you tell us more about the voting issues there?
13: Memphis is a majority black district represented by a white Democrat and U.S. Representative Steve Cohen. It's been a majority black district for a long time. Republicans have said this is a partisan move and it's legal. State Representative Jason Zachary says that these new maps will reflect the overall state's conservative bent.
15: This map was drafted based on politics, based on population, and the opportunity for the first time in history for us to send an entire Republican delegation from Tennessee to represent the state in Washington, D.C.
13: But Memphis's district was pretty compact before this. The new district will cover nearly 300 miles.
2: Okay. Well, of course, all of this is not just going on in Tennessee. Can you talk more about how it fits into the national picture at this point?
13: Well, in just the last few days, Republican lawmakers in Louisiana, Alabama, and South Carolina have rushed to redistrict. In Louisiana, the governor suspended an election in which some people had already cast ballots during early voting.
2: Mm-hmm.
13: The party in power in the White House usually loses House seats in the midterms, and Trump had already gotten Texas and some other states to redistrict starting last year.
2: All right. That's Mariana Bacayao from WPLN. Thank you very much.
13: Thank you.
2: This is NPR News.

0: This is KWSO News. I'm Samaya Ganalan. The state of Oregon has settled a lawsuit claiming it failed to update its voter rolls as required by law. Dirk Vanderhart reports.
1: The suit was filed in 2024, led by the national conservative organization Judicial Watch. Its central claim was that Oregon election officials were not removing registered voters they suspected had moved. Federal law says such people should be scrubbed from the voter rolls if they don't respond to an inquiry from election workers and don't vote in two subsequent federal elections. But Oregon stopped performing those removals in 2017. Officials instead designated questionable voters as inactive and did not send them ballots. Secretary of State Tobias Reid announced this year he would kickstart the process of removing up to 800,000 inactive voters from the state's rolls. That paved the way for the new legal settlement. Under the deal, Oregon officials will share data about efforts to update the rolls with Judicial Watch and other plaintiffs for 5 years. I'm Dirk Vanderhart reporting.
0: And fire officials are anticipating a busy wildfire season, which could affect what federal resources are available nationwide. Dave Larson is the Southwest Oregon Area Director for the State Department of Forestry. He says current forecasts show several states with high fire potential for much of the summer.
2: The higher elevation is going to be available for fire sooner and burn longer, and so that may tie up some resources. So it's going to be key to come down to, in my mind, an aggressive and overwhelming initial attack at that first call of fire.
0: He says the state is fully staffed with firefighters, but expenses could be a concern, especially expensive aircraft. He says large helicopters can cost the state more than $25,000 an hour to operate, and fire retardant drops from planes can be as much as $50,000 per drop. Larson and others say the best action is to stop fire before it happens. That means clearing homes of dead or excess vegetation. It also means taking precautions when doing activities that create sparks, which could become fires. For KWSO News, I'm Samaya Ganalan.
3: At a time when public health researchers are increasingly emphasizing the health harms linked to drinking, here to tell us more is NPR's Maria Godoy. Hi, Maria.
4: Hi, Mary Louise.
3: I am trying to remember, what do the current alcohol warning labels on bottles say?
4: So the labels we have now in the U.S. haven't changed since the late 1980s, and they warn about drinking during pregnancy and drinking and driving or operating heavy machinery. And then there's also this vague notice that alcohol, quote, may cause health problems. And all that is true, but Anna Grumman, she's a researcher at Stanford, she says most people tune out those labels, and the warnings haven't kept pace with the mounting research about the other health harms of alcohol.
5: For example, we've known for many years that alcohol contributes to cancer, but most Americans aren't aware of that link.
4: And you know, alcohol is the third leading preventable cause of cancer behind tobacco and obesity. So Grumman and her colleagues wanted to see if more messages that were more specific about the health harms of alcohol would do a better job of spreading awareness and motivating people to want to drink less.
3: So did they test that? Did they try out new messages?
4: Yeah, they did. They actually came up with 8 new labels. Most of them warned about a range of health harms linked to drinking, like cancer or liver disease or dementia and hypertension. And then they had more than 1,000 U.S. adults read them in random order, along with a control message and then, you know, the current warning. And they found that these messages, the new ones, did a better job at informing people about the risks and motivating them to cut back.
3: Interesting. So is there movement to update the warning labels?
4: Well, so yes, calls for this have been growing over the years. So just before he left his post early last year, former Surgeon General Vivek Murthy, he called for requiring alcohol labels to inform consumers about the risks of cancer. He issued a report detailing how alcohol increases the risks of 7 different types of cancer, including breast, colorectal, and mouth cancer. And then last summer, some 24 consumer and public health groups called on the Trump administration to add a cancer warning to alcohol labels. But meanwhile, the Trump administration has kind of moved in the opposite direction. They pulled a major report on the health harms of alcohol last year, and they removed specific daily limits on drinking from the latest dietary guidelines for Americans. The guidelines now just say, drink less for better health.
3: So where does that land us? Like, what does that mean for efforts to pass stronger warning labels?
4: Well, I talked to Thomas Grimion of the Consumer Federation of America. That's one of the groups behind that petition. And he said he doesn't expect any action on the federal level anytime soon, but there has been some movement at the state level. Alaska, for example, passed a bill that requires a cancer warning at the point of sale for alcohol retailers. I also reached out to the Distilled Spirits Council, an industry trade group. In a statement, Amanda Berger with the council said the industry is committed to following existing labeling laws. She also said, quote, "We did not recommend that anyone drink to achieve health benefits."
6: NPR's Maria Godoy, thank you.
4: My pleasure.
7: For almost two decades, geologists have been setting up sensors all over the U.S., measuring the deep underground structure of the continent beneath us. Along the way, they discovered relics of a lost continent, mineral deposits, and clues to the electrical conductivity of the Earth's crust. And this month, they finally revealed their new maps and models of the U.S. in the journal Reviews of Geophysics. Paul Bedrosian of the U.S. Geological Survey is part of that team and joins us now. Welcome to All Things Considered.
8: Yeah, thank you very much, Elsa. Pleasure to be here.
7: Pleasure to have you. Okay, my very first question out of the box is, we already have a whole bunch of maps of the U.S. Why did we need a new one?
8: The study which we undertook is really examining a different physical property, that being electrical conductivity, or how well the rocks beneath our feet conduct electricity. And this physical property allows us to sort of see the world through a different lens.
7: And just explain, why is it important for us to know the electrical conductivity of what's beneath our feet?
8: Yeah, well, electrical conductivity allows us to determine the type of rocks that are down there. And once we can determine the type of rocks, we can kind of get a picture of how the continent was assembled over billions of years of geologic time.
7: Wow.
8: It also allows us to understand the hazards associated with space weather, in particular to critical infrastructure. So when we think of space weather, we often think of things like the aurora, which gives us those beautiful displays in the night sky.
7: Mm-hmm.
8: But the same phenomena that gives rise to these aurora can also wreak havoc with critical infrastructure, things like the power grid, which we rely on. So one of the things which impacts the effect on things like of the electric power grid is the conductivity, that is, how well those rocks conduct electricity beneath our feet.
7: So fascinating. And how far down beneath the surface are these structures that you were mapping?
8: So the data that we collected, they're really able to image clear through the Earth's crust and lithosphere. So that's down to depths of about 200 kilometers or about 150 miles.
7: Whoa. And I mentioned that one of the things you discovered were relics of a lost continent. What? Like, what did you discover exactly?
8: So, you know, one of the surprising things that came out of these models and data is that there's this large resistive block sitting beneath the eastern U.S., basically from the crest of the Appalachians east across the coastal plain. And we think that this block is actually representing, you know, part of the supercontinent Pangaea that formed and was left behind when the Atlantic opened.
7: Wow.
8: And this resistor also has really important implications when we think of space weather hazards.
7: Yeah, let's talk more about that. Like, can you give an example of a time when a solar storm affected technology on Earth?
8: Yeah, so probably the most recent example that comes to mind is in 1989, there was a magnetic storm that was actually not a very large magnetic storm, but it actually brought down much of the power grid in Quebec for a number of hours. But there have been considerably larger storms in the past, and there will be in the future. And one of the ones that is often discussed is the so-called Carrington event. And this was a large magnetic storm in 1859. And, you know, back in those days, it was telegraph networks. We didn't really have an electric power grid.
7: Right.
8: And, you know, reports from the day were there were fires at telegraph stations and operators getting shocked.
7: Oh, my God.
8: You know, if an event like that were to occur today, there are estimates that have been made that the impacts could be in the trillions of dollars.
7: All right. So the stakes of what you're doing are quite high. Can electrical utilities use this map to help prepare for future solar storms then?
8: So these sorts of maps and these sorts of data can be used for power flow simulations and try to understand which areas are more or less vulnerable in the event of a magnetic storm.
7: Research geophysicist Paul Bedrosian with the U.S. Geological Survey, thank you very much. This was fascinating.
8: Thanks. Pleasure talking to you.
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3: I'm Elsa Chang.
4: And I'm Mary Louise Kelly. Public health officials are working to educate but not alarm the public about the hantavirus.
5: I want to be unequivocal here. This is not the start of a COVID pandemic. This is an outbreak that we see on a ship.
3: Also, a council appointed by President Trump is pushing sweeping changes to FEMA.
6: Many in America do not believe FEMA was doing the job that it was intended to complete.
4: And government scientists try to save a critically endangered fish in Death Valley.
3: Even as federal science confronts its own funding crisis.
4: Those stories and more after the summary of today's news.
7: Live from NPR News in Washington, I'm Ryland Barton. Iran says the U.S. violated the ceasefire by targeting Iranian ships and non-military sites along the Islamic Republic's southern coast. That's according to Iran's state broadcaster, citing a military official. U.S. Central Command says it targeted Iranian military sites after Iran launched missiles, drones, and small boats at three American warships transiting the Strait of Hormuz. President Trump said the ceasefire was still in effect, telling ABC News Tonight the strikes were, quote, a love tap. Secretary of State Marco Rubio met with Pope Leo today at the Vatican, in part to smooth over strained relations with the Holy See, followed repeated attacks from President Trump. NPR's Jason DeRose reports the meeting comes as Leo is marking his first anniversary as Pope.
8: The Vatican, in a statement, says Rubio and Leo had, quote, cordial discussions. It goes on to say the U.S. Secretary of State reaffirmed a shared commitment to fostering good bilateral relations between the Holy See and the United States. The Vatican says there was also an exchange of views on countries affected by war. During Pope Leo's first year, he has repeatedly spoken out in favor of peace, specifically regarding U.S. military action in Iran and Venezuela. The pontiff even urged people to contact their elected officials to ask them to work for peace. That attracted the ire of President Trump. Jason DeRose, NPR News.
7: Brazil's President Lula da Silva says he's optimistic that relations between his country and the U.S. are improving after a White House meeting today. Tensions between Brazil's leftist leader and Trump have been strained over tariffs and over Trump's solidarity with Brazil's right-wing former president. NPR's Carrie Kahn reports.
9: President Lula says he spent hours with Trump, had a great lunch, and is going back to Brazil optimistic that, quote, things start to move forward. He says he made one thing clear to Trump.
10: O Brasil está disposto a construir parcerias aonde eles quiserem construir.
9: Brazil is willing to build partnerships wherever and with everyone, he says. In his trademark folksy manner to reporters, Lula made pleas for world peace. He called on the UN Security Council members to get together,